String Quartet No. 16 by Heather Villalobos. We heard the Quarteto Latinoamericano perform. Next on Charlottesville Classical, a symphony by Franz Joseph Haydn, but not just any symphony. This is his first symphony. It's written in the key of D major and was composed in 1759. We're going to be hearing the Austro-Hungarian Haydn Orchestra, conducted by Adam Fischer. Symphony No. 1 by Franz Joseph Haydn.

0: The First Symphony of Franz Joseph Haydn, Symphony in the Key of D Major. That was the Austro-Hungarian Haydn Orchestra, conducted by Adam Fischer.
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0: This is Sea Songs by Ralph Vaughan Williams. The performance is with Frederick Fennell and the Cleveland Symphonic Winds.

Some people return from holiday with postcards or tchotchkes or photographs. But Franz Liszt returned from his sojourn in Italy with a raft of compositions, most of which are still performed today. This is one of them. It's entitled Après une lettre de Dante, a Fantasia quasi sonata. This performance is with Frederick Chu.

Après une lecture de Dante by Franz Liszt. That was a performance with pianist Frederick Chu. John Wallace and the Wallace Collection perform Arcangelo Corelli's Sonata in D for solo trumpet, two violins, cello, and continuo.

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1: Ralph Graves, your host for this hour of music here on charlottesvilleclassical.org. So glad you could join us. We begin with a work by Tommaso Albanoni. This is his Sonata No. 4 in the key of F minor. It's from his Opus 4 publication that came out in 1694. This performance is with Ad Corda.

Ad Corda performed the Sonata No. 4 in F minor, Opus 4 of Tommaso Albinoni. You're listening to CharlottesvilleClassical.org. Ralph Graves, your host, and next is music by Mozart. This is one of the six string quartets that he wrote in Milan. Actually, it's some of his earliest quartets. Mozart was on tour at the time, age 16, and this is number 3 out of that set of six. Performing is the Quartetto Italiano, the string quartet number 3 in G major by Wolfgang Amadeus Mozart.

0: Mozart, the string quartet number 3 in the key of G major, Kirkel listing 156, a performance with the Quartetto Italiano.
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0: Ralph Graves, your host, and up next in this hour of music, a work by Mitislav Weinberg. This is a composition he completed in 1985 entitled The Banners of Peace. Performing is the St. Petersburg State Symphony Orchestra, led by Vladimir Landa.

The Banners of Peace, Opus 143, by Mstislav Vinberg. Vladimir Landa conducted the St. Petersburg State Symphony Orchestra. Well, when most people go on vacation, they usually come back with something they bought in a souvenir shop or perhaps have sent a postcard. Not so Franz Liszt. When he toured Italy, he came back with some new compositions. This is from his Année de Pèlerinage, the deuxième année d'Italie. This is Sposalizio. Performing is Alan Marks.

Sposalizio from the Année de Pèlerinage by Franz Liszt. We heard a performance with Alan Marks. This is Ralph Graves, your host for This Hour of Music here on Charlottesville Classical. Thanks so much for listening. The 16, directed by Harry Christophers, perform L'Astorum Animae by William Byrd.

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1: Ralph Graves, your host, and we begin with music by Johann Sebastian Bach. This is his harpsichord concerto in the key of F minor, BWV 1056. The Academy of Ancient Music is conducted by Andrew Monza with Richard Egon harpsichord.

The Harpsichord Concerto in F Minor, BWV 1056, by Johann Sebastian Bach. That was Richard Egon, harpsichordist, along with the Academy of Ancient Music, conducted by Andrew Mons. Next on Charlottesville Classical, a work by Walter Piston. This is actually an unpublished piano sonata written in 1926. At the time, Piston had completed his studies at Harvard and gone to Paris to study with Nadia Boulanger, and even though it was sort of a practice piece, eventually it made its way into the public eye and has been recorded several times. This recording is with Leonard Hawkinson, the Sonata per Piano by Walter Piston.

0: Sonata por Piano by Walter Piston. That was a performance with Leonard Hawkinson.
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0: Ralph Graves, your host, thanks so much for joining us. And we continue with something a little unusual. It's a symphony by Franz Joseph Haydn, not unusual. And it has a nickname, not unusual. But in this case, Haydn actually gave the symphony its nickname, and that's what makes it unusual. Symphony number 64 in the key of A major was written around 1775, and at the top of the score, Haydn himself wrote the words tempora mutantur. It comes from a Latin phrase which means the times change. And the complete phrase is the times change and we change with them. How? Time passing makes mankind worse. This performance is with the Austro-Hungarian Haydn Orchestra, directed by Adam Fischer, from around 1775, Symphony No. 64, the Tempora Mutantur of Franz Joseph Haydn.

Symphony No. 64 in the key of A major, the Tempora Mutantur by Franz Joseph Haydn. That was the Austro-Hungarian Haydn Orchestra, directed by Adam Fischer. Ralph Graves with you for this segment of Charlottesville Classical, and we continue with the music of Joseph Holbrook. This is Prine for clarinet and piano, his opus 98b. Performing is Robert Plain clarinet and Sophia Rahman piano.

Joseph Holbrook, Prene, Opus 98b. That was Robert Plain, clarinet, and Sophia Rahman, piano. We continue with music from Jordi Savall and Hesperon 20. This is a selection from the Libre Vermeil of Montresat, compiled in the 14th century.

0: Jordi Savall and Hesperon 20, with a selection from the Libre Vermil de Montserrat, written in the 14th century.
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2: From Virginia Humanities, this is With Good Reason. Work got you stressed? Your dog probably knows.
3: There's something physiological going on with us, most likely, when we have certain emotions that dogs are able to pick up on with their really incredibly sensitive noses.
2: And signs of low employee well-being.
4: We may be more irritable, it's harder for us to regulate our emotions. I mean, we can see physical costs as well. It can be more difficult to sleep. A lot of people get like back pain or headaches.
2: Plus, big changes in executive pay.
5: They are not receiving the optimal incentives, right? They're receiving the incentives of large, mature firms, but not the incentives they, a small, younger, innovative firm needs.
2: These stories and more, today on With Good Reason. First, the news. Workplace stress eventually comes for us all. Whether we've got too much on our plate, a big presentation to give, or an upcoming performance review, stress just kind of comes with the job territory. But our stress doesn't always fall on our own human shoulders. Our furry companions can feel it too.
3: Dogs were able to distinguish between odors of humans based on emotion. So stressed odor versus unstressed or non-stressed human odor. And the humans weren't even in the room.
2: From Virginia Humanities, this is With Good Reason. I'm Matt Darrow. Today on the show, stressful job, stressed out dog. And later, protecting our employee well-being. Dogs have co-evolved with humans for thousands of years. They're uniquely adapted to us. It's why our dogs are more than pets. They're family. Tanya Metropoulos is a psychology professor at Radford University. Aside from being an avid dog lover herself, she studies how dogs can pick up on our workplace stress. All right, Tanya, let's start with this. Do you have a dog?
3: I do, yeah. She's a golden doodle. And she has the most expressive eyebrows when you are talking to her. She's just kind of lifting them up and down, and it seems like she's really giving you her full attention and is fully engaged in the one-way conversation that we are having.
2: All right. Well, now I need to know, what's her name?
3: It's Francie.
2: Francie.
3: Yeah.
2: Nice. It's a great dog name.
3: Yeah, it is. We call her our Francie Pants because she's a very fancy little lady. So
2: I love that. I've got two dogs myself, and you know, I will say they're definitely not the smartest in the world. I'm still trying to teach one of them some very basic tricks, but they're so emotionally intelligent. They can really sense when I'm feeling a bit down. How do they do it? Like, how can dogs understand such a complex thing like human emotion?
3: Yeah. So experimental tests have actually been done to try to tease out what specifically dogs are able to pick up on. So there's been research that shows that they can pick up emotions based on faces, based on voices. They can even integrate that facial and affective information together. And very recently, a study by Par Cortez came out showing that dogs were able to distinguish between odors of humans based on emotion. So stressed odor versus unstressed or non-stressed human odor. And the humans weren't even in the room. It was just the smells from them.
2: Wow.
3: Yeah. So there's something physiological going on with us, most likely, when we have certain emotions that dogs are able to pick up on with their really incredibly sensitive noses that we have no idea is happening.
2: Well, share some stories. I'm eager to hear some stories of Francie and kind of the emotional support she provides you and your family kind of on a daily basis. Any memories come to mind?
3: Yeah. So Francie was actually originally trained as a service dog, but
2: oh, wow.
3: we like to say that she was fired from two jobs and is now living her best life. I had her when I went through grad school. That is a notoriously stressful time. So, you know, if I was on the couch, I didn't even have to be crying. I could just be feeling stressed. Maybe I would be kind of whining about all of the work I would have to do. And she would pop up on the couch next to me and lean up against me or even lay her head on my lap. And I don't know if that's part of her service training, because what that ends up making you do is you turn your attention from whatever it is that you were ruminating on to the dog. And so, you know, she sticks her face in my face and then I'm like, oh, here you are. And I want to pet her and engage with her instead of mulling over all of these problems that I'm dealing with.
2: So your research centers on how our human stress from work is actually affecting our dogs.
3: Right.
2: How stressed out are we and our furry companions? Do we have data on that?
3: So in 2023, the American Psychological Association put out a really large survey called the Work in America Survey to actually get some numbers on how stressed people were due specifically to their jobs. And they found that job stress affected 77% of American workers. And so,
2: whoa.
3: Yeah, and particularly after that study came out, job stress has been referred to as an epidemic in this country.
2: So talk to me about the study you conducted. How did you test how human stress impacts our pets, mainly our dogs?
3: Yeah, so I took an interest in this, honestly, a lot because of those anecdotal experiences I had during grad school when I saw how receptive my dog was to my stress, which the research has really focused on how pets can help you and can help you de-stress, which is wonderful. But I was worried that I was making her stressed in turn. So what is the pet welfare side of this bond that we have with our pets? So I surveyed people in the U.S. and I gave them a basic survey on what level of job stress they are experiencing. And then as far as measuring the pet stress, that was a bit more involved. I did ask people how stressed they think their dog is, just that basic, very subjective question. But in addition to that, I also gave people a list of about 10 common signals of dog stress, but I didn't tell them that that's what those behaviors were. I just said, here are 10 behaviors. How often does your dog display these on a day-to-day basis? And then they answered that, not recognizing that what they were actually answering was how stressed their dog is based on the dog's behaviors.
2: And what did you find? Were pets able to pick up on human stress?
3: Yes, I did find a link between the owner's level of job stress and how stressed out their dogs were. So owners who were more stressed from their jobs were more likely to own a dog who was also more stressed.
2: And what exactly were the dogs picking up on? What things were the humans doing related to stress that they passed on to their dogs?
3: So my assumption was that people who are more stressed out from their job are also at home mulling over work-related problems more. So doing something that we call work-related rumination. So they are not physically maybe, but they are mentally bringing home those job-related stresses. And by mulling over those problems mentally, their dogs might be picking up on the negative emotions that they feel as a result of engaging in that work-related rumination. And so I did actually test that. I asked owners, how often they engage in this work-related rumination. And I did find that to be a linking mechanism from their job stress to their pet's level of stress. So there is likely something there where, because you are continuing to think about specifically work-related problems, like negatively emotional work-related issues, when you are at home, the dog seems to be picking up on that work stress more.
2: Okay, so what behaviors or symptoms were the dog showing that maybe indicated that they were stressed out?
3: So some of those behavioral indicators of stress that we asked about were a wet dog shake. So when the dog is just standing in the room and then shakes off as if they are wet, that is a sign of stress. Yawning also in dogs is a sign of stress, and a lot of our participants reported their dogs engaging in yawning from time to time, leaning into people. So this is another situation where you might be thinking like, oh, how nice, my dog is taking care of me when I am feeling stressed. But actually, that is a signal of stress in themselves. So yes, like a side effect is that we might end up feeling better, but really the underlying reason why they might be

0: questions about, okay, do they have a tuck tail a lot? Do they do that wet dog shake a lot? Do they lean on you a lot? So on and so forth, that they would have said no for most of those. But the surprising thing was that those answers to how stress they perceive their dog to be versus behaviorally what was their dog showing them was not super aligned. People aren't as perceptive of their dogs as they think they are. And I personally think that that might be because we tend to anthropomorphize our dogs. We tend to see them as humans. I mean, we do see them as family members. 97% of American pet owners on a survey reported that they see their dog as a family member. That is an overwhelming majority. Yeah. And so it's really hard because you love your furry loved one as you love your child or your sibling. It's hard to not accidentally see them as a fellow human. And so you might ascribe a lot of emotions to certain behaviors because that's how humans work, but that might not be how the dog works.
1: That's so interesting. How do we protect our dogs from feeling the weight of our stress? Do we need to do a better job of controlling or treating our own work-related stress?
0: Absolutely. So I think because the medium through which our job stress appeared to pass to the dogs was through our work-related thoughts, that work-related rumination. If we do a better job at shutting off those work-related thoughts when we are at home, then I think we can cut off that stress connection from us to our pets. And there are a number of ways that have been proposed to be able to do this. Mindfulness is a big one, where we are more present in the moment as opposed to leaving our minds at work, which is basically what we're doing when we're continuing to think about work when we are at home. Or for teleworkers, I will say cutting off those work-related thoughts when we are supposed to be engaging in leisure time. So home time doesn't quite work as well as a categorization as it used to. Leisure time is probably a better way to put it now that we have so many teleworkers. But the point is, when you're supposed to be relaxing and when you're supposed to be hanging out with your pet and enjoying your time, to stop thinking about work.
1: Well, Tanya, this has been wonderful. Thanks for sharing your insight on With Good Reason.
0: Thank you so much for having me.
1: Tanya Metropoulos is a psychology professor at Radford University. If you're online too much like me, you've probably heard of the phrase Sunday scaries. But for experts like Molly Sloan, it's known as affective rumination, or the act of dwelling on work during non-work hours. She says it's one of the biggest drivers of low employee well-being. Molly is a professor of management at Radford University. Molly, you study employee well-being. What does well-being mean and how does one achieve it?
2: So well-being is a broad term that I would use to talk about the outcomes of stress, whether or not we've experienced a lot of stress and how it's costing us, right? If we're super stressed out, we're going to feel tired. We're going to feel antsy. We may feel a little nauseous or sweaty. Those are all indicators of well-being. If our stress is low, our demands are low, our well-being is likely to be higher, right? We'll feel more well-rested. We'll feel creative. We will feel energized. So well-being is kind of a big catch-all term for how you're feeling.
1: Right. You know, workplace stress has a way of, you know, creeping into so many aspects of our well-being. What are some obvious and maybe not so obvious ways workplace stress can, you know, really put a damper on our lives?
2: I would say a lot of people probably could come up with a long list to answer this question on their own, right? I guess I'd turn it back to you. How do you feel when you are really stressed out? What does it feel like?
1: I feel like I have more of a temper, like I'm angrier, and

0: don't sleep as well, and just less fun to be around in
1: yeah,
0: general.
1: Yeah. So you've hit on some emotional strains and some physical strains that we tend to see when our stress is high or can be indicators of low well-being, right? We may be more irritable. It's harder for us to regulate our emotions. And we can see physical costs as well. It can be more difficult to sleep. I mentioned the stomach problems earlier. A lot of people get like back pain or headaches. But the other big one here is cognitive, the ways in which stress messes with how we think, right? Usually if we're stressed, it's because we have too much to do and not enough time or energy or resources to do that thing. And if we're stressed and it's hurting our well-being, it's going to make it harder for us to focus. It's going to make it harder for us to do the things we need to do. And it's just kind of this negative spiral where stress makes it harder for us to do our work, but we're stressed because we have too much work to do, but now our work is harder.
0: I've recently discovered this phrase, Sunday scaries. Have you heard of it?
1: Oh, yes. Yes.
0: I've seen it a lot on social media to describe, you know, the dread that comes from the end of the weekend and the start of the work week. Are Sunday scaries a real thing that is kind of studied in your field?
1: Kind of. Not as such, we use different terminology, but it makes me think of this concept called affective rumination, which is one of the common ways in which we think about defining the way people think about work during non-work time. Affective rumination is emotionally thinking about work during non-work time. You're dwelling on annoying things that happened to you last week. You're nervous about things you have to do next week. And what's key and a little scary, maybe the scary part of Sunday scaries about affective rumination is, number one, it's not productive. We're not actually getting anything done. We're not solving problems. We're not developing coping mechanisms. And number two, it's repetitive. It's difficult for us to get out of affective rumination once we start thinking about work in that way. So this idea of a costly, emotionally negative way of thinking about work during non-work time is absolutely something in the literature.
0: Yeah, you know, I had a soul-crushing office job when I was in my early 20s, and, you know, that feeling of dread on the weekends, it's so debilitating. I felt like I couldn't be present on my off days, and, you know, it's been something that has stuck with me and factors into almost every decision I make in my career.
1: Yeah, it's interesting to think about a job that is so costly to you. I don't know what made it so, what made your dread so intense for this job, but is it monotony?
0: It was just boring. Yeah, it was just so boring. And there were 10-hour work days, and I felt like the weekends would go by so fast every single time. And I just couldn't be present.
1: Yeah, yeah. Recovering from work, replenishing oneself from work, is a surprisingly active, effortful process. So if we get into a state where we are so depleted, so exhausted from work, and note, boredom, monotony is a stressor in itself, not just working really hard, right? Being really bored stresses us out too. But if we get into a situation where we're so depleted, it actually makes it more difficult for us to recover. So I lean into what are called the four recovery experiences. So the first one is psychological detachment, which is just what it sounds like, psychologically detaching yourself from work. You stop thinking about work. Second is relaxation, which is characterized by high positive affect, so like we're happy, and low activation, so like we're not working hard. So like watching TV, watching a pleasant TV show, drinking a beer in your yard, something like this would be relaxation. Mastery is actively engaging in something that develops your skills outside of work. So are you really into chess? Are you really into your rec ultimate frisbee league? Are you really into learning a musical instrument? Working hard in that way that's different from work can be rejuvenating. And then the last one is control, just perception that you have control over how you spend your time. So if you are so depleted by work that you cannot come up with the energy to engage in a mastery experience or choose how to spend your time, or you're affectively ruminating so intensely that you cannot psychologically detach and relax, it's really hard to recover.
0: I read an article recently that some companies in Silicon Valley have instituted this kind of 9 a.m. to 9 p.m. 6-day work week. What do you make of that and kind of, I guess, America's hustle culture more generally?
1: Cool. Yeah. 9 a.m. to 9 p.m. 6 days a week sounds amazing for no one. I guess I would say, as with most things in science, it depends on what the individual person wants. In those circumstances where someone loves what they're doing, is really intrinsically motivated to do their job, finds it a huge source of personal reward and growth, great. Work 12 hours a day, 6 days a week. That could be good for you. Do I think that's a realistic option for most people? Absolutely not. So I think the idea of mandating that excessively long work time is really dangerous. There's papers out there to show once you reach a certain threshold of hours worked per week, your well-being really starts to take a hit. But maybe it works for some people.
0: I recently had a kid, and I've been back at work for, you know, 2 or 3 months now. And sometimes my work has become, you know, one of my few breaks from childcare, my outlet to kind of re-energize outside of home. Is that a bad thing?
1: I would say ask a family psychologist their opinion. But I guess I would say not inherently, no. There's this like basic social psychological construct of self-complexity. So if we view ourselves as a more complex person, that tends to be really good for us, good for our well-being, helps us feel protected when bad things happen to us. If we feel there are a lot of angles to ourself, right? Someone who is a radio host and a parent and a runner and a cook and a gardener and engages in volunteer activities is going to be happier than a person who only does one or two of those things, or is likely to have higher self-complexity and higher well-being. So if work is something that is fulfilling or provides a growth opportunity, something that you want to define yourself by, it can positively contribute to that self-complexity and positively contribute to your overall well-being.
0: You're a new parent as well. What is work to you now that you have kids? Has it become an outlet for you, a break from childcare?
1: Oh gosh, well, it's twins. I have 4.5-month-old twins. Okay. Double trouble, double the love. It's a good question because I'm starting to look into this new research area with my colleague, Dr. Ben Biermeyer-Hansen at Radford, looking at how similarities or differences among our different domains can be costly, interrupt each other, or support each other. Is it better for us if our home life and work life draw on the same resources? Or is it better if our work life and our home life draw on completely different resources? Resources here, I'm thinking personal resources. So my energy, my motivation, the ways in which I'm using my brain are taxing my body. If they draw on the same resources, maybe we can just really strengthen those resources and get really good at that. If they draw on different resources, maybe the concentration and analytic skills that I need to draw on at work can rest while I'm changing a poopy diaper and giving my daughters bottles. So I feel rejuvenated in that I feel my work is very different than what I do at home. So I get a break from childcare while I'm thinking about all my work stuff. Whereas someone who's a parent and also works in childcare, or maybe even teaching younger kids feels that those domains are very similar. So.
0: Oh, interesting. I feel like I'm in the same boat as you. My work is so much different than childcare, but it's so hard to focus on my work when there's also a child that needs to be cared for.
1: And that you want to be there, right? You want to change that poopy diaper, as crazy as that sounds. You want to be the one to do that for them.
0: Yeah, I want to be present for the child. I want to entertain the child.
1: Yeah,
0: but it's hard to do that and also do work.
1: I guess I can tell you in 4.5 months, I do not have it all figured out.
0: So beyond the difficulty of balancing parenthood, you know, there are lots of people juggling multiple jobs or, you know, even students who work and go to school. What are some smaller things people with less free time can do to look after their well-being?
1: Yeah, I would focus on physical activity. I know it's hard, particularly because people who have so many demands may not have the energy left over to work out. So the idea of being told, oh, go expend more energy during your free time is almost insulting. But I do mention it because it's just so efficient. It hits so many avenues for recovery, replenishment, improving well-being to exercise that you're gonna get more out of a 20-minute workout than you are from 20 minutes of just about any other kind of recovery. And then my last suggestion would be to recognize the necessity of recovery and don't feel guilty. You need to rest. Everyone needs to rest and recover. Take the time, rest, relax, and then go back to what you need to do. Don't ruin the time you're already spending by feeling guilty for doing it.
0: Well, Molly, this has been fun. Thanks for sharing your insight on With Good Reason.
1: Thanks so much for having me.
0: Molly Sloan is a professor of management at Radford University. This is With Good Reason. We'll be right back.

0: Welcome back to With Good Reason from Virginia Humanities. There's lots of talk these days about the ever-increasing salaries for executives.
1: Even with unemployment still high, we're learning compensation for executives is growing.
2: Just shocking numbers, and this number continues to be shocking seemingly every single year.
3: So CEO pay has increased 600% in the past 30 years.
0: But my next guest says CEOs aren't just overpaid, they're getting paid the same. Felipe Cabazon is a finance professor at Virginia Tech. He found that executive pay structures look similar across a wide range of industries and is hurting business. Felipe, in 2010, the Obama administration passed the Dodd-Frank Wall Street Reform and Consumer Protection Act. Aside from being a mouthful, what did it do?
4: Wow, that was a big, big reform that affected corporations in many, many different ways. So one of the things that it did, it was to give more power to shareholders to participate in the decision of the firm. And specifically, one thing that it did was it incorporated the say on pay as a mandatory policy. So what is this? What is say on pay? Say on pay is basically that companies need to put the CEO compensation for a vote for shareholders. So basically, they have to either accept or reject the compensation plan that the company designed for the CEO.
0: So was this regulation part of the effort to fix the economy after the 2008 financial crisis?
4: Exactly, yeah. It was a response to the crisis. But regarding executive compensation, so the way it works is there is a board of directors. They are supposed to represent the shareholders, like everybody that invests in this company. And then this board of directors should design the compensation of the CEO to incentivize the CEO to do everything in the best interest of shareholders. Now, there's been this idea that maybe that link's been broken over time and that the board of directors are not necessarily doing everything in the best interest of shareholders, and therefore we need to make shareholders more active in this or make them be more involved also in the decisions of the management.
0: I see. And so you argue that this 2010 regulation, Dodd-Frank, has had a major impact on executive pay. How so?
4: Yes. Maybe just to give some context. So I know, and probably you've seen in the news, in the media, there's a lot of discussion about CEOs making too much money, right? And there's a trend, it's been the total compensation of the CEOs of top companies have been increasing over time, and there is also always a lot of discussion about this topic. Now, one of the reasons of this regulation was to try to reduce this, kind of stop this increase in total compensation. We can discuss whether this has been effective or not, apparently not that much. But then there is another thing that people usually overlook, and I think is very important, and it's that when we talk about total compensation, we're not talking about salary necessarily. So total compensation involves different type of pay. Salary is one of them, but it's not the more important. There are others. They're like, for example, you give them a stock, you give them bonuses. If they perform well, you give them more money, right? You give them a long-term incentive. Like if the company performs well 5 years from now, I'm going to give you a bonus. You give them options, which is a type of stock that you only use it if the company performs well. So it kind of like gives you another incentive to take more risk sometimes. So there are different, very different type of compensations. And when we say that the total compensation has been increasing, we're talking about this whole package. Now, the thing that has been overlooked is that the way this package is designed matters. Because each of these type of compensation generates different incentives for the CEOs. So what I do in my study, I look at how this structure has been changing over time.
0: We'll talk about who's in charge of determining executive pay these days. What's that power structure look like?
4: So the way it works, you have a board of directors, 8, 10, 12 people, depending on the size of the firm, and they design a compensation for the CEO that it will include all these different type of pay components. Now, they usually are advised by compensation consultants and some experts that kind of tell them how to design this. And then once they design this compensation, what they have to do is they have to ask all shareholders to vote. That in the shareholder meeting at the end of the year, everybody vote on whether they like or they don't like their compensation. And then after that, the compensation is implemented.
0: Okay, so the shareholders elect a board of directors.
4: Yes.
0: Who then in turn decide the structure of compensation.
4: Yes.
0: And then that structure is then voted on by the shareholders.
4: Yes.
0: And then whatever is voted on becomes the pay structure for the executives.
4: Exactly.
0: I see. And so how many shareholders are there, you know, typically for a large company? Are we talking hundreds?
4: No, we're talking thousands.
0: Thousands?
4: All of us. I mean, if you invest in a company, you are a shareholder, right? You have mutual fund, you are going to be investing in a lot of different companies, right? So every person that owns a share of a company is a shareholder.
0: Even if you have like one stock in
4: the
0: company?
4: You're a shareholder, yes.
0: You're a shareholder. Yes.
4: So we're talking about millions of people, yeah.
0: Wow. Even if you have one stock, you get a vote too?
4: Yes. Yep. But the way it works is usually you proxy this. So you don't vote. Most of the time, who's going to vote is going to be, for example, if you invest in a mutual fund, the mutual fund is going to vote for you.
0: And how is executive pay typically structured? You say most contracts for executives are highly incentive-based.
4: Yes.
0: Is that right?
4: That's right, yes. So usually you have like 30% of the total pay is going to be fixed salary, so money you get no matter what. The rest is going to be either stock, which basically I give you shares of the company. But the way they give this stock is usually has different also type of formats. For example, sometimes I just give you a stock and you can use it, let's say a year from now, you're going to be able to sell it if you want. But sometimes the way I do it is if the company performs well, for example, you have a profitability above this threshold, or if you are better than your competitors or whatever, right? If the stock price goes up in, what, I don't know, 5% after, then you will receive more stock.
0: So are some executives also shareholders at the company that
4: exactly.
0: they work for?
4: And that's the idea. The idea when you design this is to try to make the CEO also a shareholder. And then because of that, the CEO is going to have the incentives to maximize the value of shareholders, to do everything in the best interest of shareholders. Why? Because she is a shareholder. Right. So that's kind of the philosophy behind this type of compensation.
0: So the Dodd-Frank regulation that was passed in 2010, that put more power in the hands of the shareholders to determine executive pay.
4: Yes, because now the board of directors, they want their approval. So it's mandatory to have the vote. You don't necessarily need to follow the votes. So shareholders can say no, and you can still implement the compensation package. But in practice, they do care about their approval. Why? Because then at the end of the year, they also go for election, right? They want to still be directors of the company. And then if the shareholders realize that these guys are not following what they're saying, eventually they could not be reelected. So in practice, and there are some papers showing this, they follow what shareholders say.
0: And so isn't this development that shareholders have more power in determining executive pay, isn't that a good thing? Like, isn't it just kind of more of a democratic process to determining executive pay?
4: It's a debate, right? So some people might say that this is a good thing. Other people might say it's better to give more freedom to the board of directors to determine the compensation however they want. In my research, I find a dark side of this. What I find basically is that after this regulation, the pay structure of the CEOs became more similar to each other. So the CEO compensation, it kind of standardized into like a one size fits all. And like before this regulation, we observed a lot of variation in how compensation was assigned, meaning that some CEOs have a lot of salary, others have a lot of, I don't know, short-term stock, others a lot of long-term stock, others have some options, stock option awards, which incentivize you to take more risk. So there are different type of compensations, right? And we observed a lot of heterogeneity across firms.
0: One size fits all in the sense that, you know, a CEO of like a pizza company would have very similar incentives to a CEO of like a tech company?
4: Exactly. So before the regulation, we didn't observe this. After the regulation, we start observing this. So basically what happened is you need to put your compensation designed to a vote, and then shareholders, they don't know what is the optimal compensation package for every single firm in which they invest. This shareholders, these investors, they're large investors. They invest in a lot of different firms. So what they do is, and this is the kind of interesting part, so they ask for advice on how to vote, right? And there are two companies that provide such advice. They're called proxy advisory firms.
0: For all companies in the U.S.?
4: Yes.
0: Two?
4: There are two of them, right? So only two firms provide the advice on how to vote on shareholders' elections to every single investor in the United States.
0: And so they're offering the same advice to everyone?
4: They are offering not exactly the same advice. There have been some discussion about this, and there have been some kind of pushback from academia, from practitioners. So nowadays, I think they're more... They try to tailor the recommendation a little bit more, but still, it's very standardized. And well, they have a view of what is good, what is bad, and they're going to recommend that view, right? And shareholders are going to follow this advice, I think mostly because it's a safe harbor for them regarding fiduciary duty. They can always say, we follow the advice of the experts. And so they're going to follow this advice. It's going to be very standardized advice. And then the board of directors, what they're going to do, they're going to align to this recommendation.
0: And so... This one-size-fits-all advice is bad. Why?
4: It's not necessarily bad. So what I find is that it's bad in some situations. When you have one size, right, if that size fits you, that's perfect, right? The problem is when it doesn't fit you. So what I observe is that for many companies, especially large, mature companies, this advice fits them. Now, for other companies that are more small companies or younger companies, and especially more innovative companies, for them, this one-size-fits-all is harmful. And what I observe is that they start performing worse after. And the reason is because CEOs are not receiving the optimal incentives, right? They're receiving the incentives of large, mature firms, but not the incentives they, a small, younger, innovative firm needs.
0: Right. Their incentives aren't specific to their company needs.
4: Exactly.
0: So who does this one-size-fits-all executive pay benefit more, the companies or the executives?
4: So yeah, if I look at the total pay of CEOs, it doesn't go down after this. So it seems like you can't pay less to the CEOs. Okay, there are many reasons for this, but one of them is because it's a competitive market, right? And if, let's say, the CEO of your competitor is receiving a lot of compensation, you will have to also increase the compensation of your CEO. And this trend is usually dominated by large firms. So when large firms start paying more to their CEOs, everybody else in the industry is going to start paying more. And this is following this kind of herding effect that it has also been documented. So basically what happens here is that you are a large company, this one-size-fits-all fits you, you like it, you many times increase the CEO compensation, the other companies need to follow that. But then the structure doesn't fit them, but they need to move on with it. So the CEO is going to receive a lot of compensation no matter what, but it's not going to have the right incentives. And who's going to pay for this? Shareholders.
0: Is this kind of one of the unintended consequences of pay transparency? Now that everyone can see what executives are getting paid, they'll know if some are getting paid more than them, and then the companies will want to follow suit so that they don't lose their executives?
4: You're right on point. I love you ask this question, because this is another effect that I find in my research, is that this kind of one-size-fits-all or standardization effect is stronger when there is more disclosure, when you know more about what the other firms are doing. And the effect is kind of obvious, I think, which is just herding or mimicking, right? If you know how the others are being paid, you're going to try to mimic them. But also, if I am a investor and I'm telling you, I want you to design the compensation this way, and then I can also see how the other companies are doing it, I want to say, I want you to follow these other guys, right? And then if you have a very different compensation because you're a different firm with different needs, you're going to stand out as a different one, as the outlier, right? And it's going to be difficult for you to defend that kind of unique pay structure. What you're going to have to do, you will have to standardize the compensation.
0: You know, pay transparency has been something we've all basically been striving for. But in this specific case, is it a bad thing?
4: So Yes, you're right, but only for this particular problem, the standardization. There are other benefits, important benefits of transparency, and I'm not going to say that this problem overrules the other benefits. So actually, I think transparency is a good policy. It's just, this is maybe an unintended consequence of transparency. We need to be aware of it, but transparency is good.
0: Does this kind of one-size-fits-all pay structure, does it keep executives from quitting and seeking opportunities at other companies because, you know, pay structures are similar wherever they would go?
4: Yeah, so I don't have evidence of this, but I think it's a very good question, something that would be interesting to analyze, because you're right. When the compensation is the same everywhere, then you have more incentives to just stay in your firm, and maybe less incentives to perform, to work hard, because you're going to be, if you're fired, you're going to find a very similar compensation somewhere else.
0: Do you think things were better in some ways before Dodd-Frank was passed in 2010? Do you think shareholders have too much power to determine executive pay these days?
4: There's a lot of debate on this question, but I believe, at least based on my research, I am more inclined to say that I would prefer to give more freedom to the board of directors. I tend to believe that, on average, they try to do their job and they try to do what is in the best interest of shareholders. And if that's true, then we should let them do their job, give them degrees of freedom, and just make the decision. Why? Because they are the experts. They know what's going on in the firm. They understand the industry. They have experience dealing with the CEOs. So I think we should trust them.
0: Well, what's the opposing argument? Is that putting power in shareholders' hands makes it more of a democratic process of determining executive pay?
4: Yeah, so the opposing argument is mostly some people believe that CEOs control the board of directors. So CEOs are very powerful. They know the directors. They've been working together for many years, right? Many times they are friends. So they can influence the board of directors in their favor. And this is a problem, and there have been some solutions. For example, in 2002, there was also a big reform, but then the solution there was to include more independent directors. So these are directors that are not related in any way with the CEO. But nowadays, most of the directors are independent. I think 80% of directors are independent on average. But still, some people believe this independence is debatable.
0: You also study how executive pay structure reflects racial bias. That's interesting. Tell me about that.
4: Yeah, this is a new project I'm working on. But basically, what we find there is that depending on the ethnicity of the CEO, they receive different pay structure. And what I mean is that minority executives receive more fixed compensation, like salary, like cash. But they receive less performance-based compensation, so less variable compensation. And we were surprised about this because, like, why, right? Why would, you know, your ethnicity or your minority status matter for this? And what we'd find is that, so there are two possible explanations that we thought about. One is preferences, right? So maybe this a minority, they prefer more cash, they for their personal experiences, their life experiences, they, I don't know, they have different, maybe they're more risk averse, they prefer to receive the cash right away instead of waiting for future performance. So that's one explanation. The other possible explanation is that they just don't have access to negotiating for this performance-based compensation. So this performance-based compensation, the variable compensation, translate into significantly more total compensation after a couple of years. Because basically you link your pay to the value of the firm. So whenever the firm increases its value, you increase your wealth. And we find some evidence showing that there are some biases, like racial-based bias explaining this, mostly because you have access to different networks, you negotiate worse when you negotiate your compensation package. Maybe the negotiation is tougher for you if you're a minority, this type of effects. Now, one thing that we find, and this links this research with your other question, is that when there is more disclosure, more transparency in the compensation practices, then this racial gap kind of disappears.
0: Oh, interesting.
4: So that would be like a bright side of this transparency. And why it disappears, we believe, mostly because you also as an executive now know what your peers, how they are being compensated, and then you can negotiate better.
0: Do you think incentive pay structures for CEOs is working, or does it reward risky or even immoral behavior in order to achieve their incentives at all costs?
4: Overall, I would say they work. I mean, I think they generate incentives. It's a very competitive market. If you're a CEO and you're not performing well, people are going to know. It's going to affect your compensation. I think in that sense, like broadly speaking, it's working. Now, for example, and which is a challenge, I think, for us as a society. So usually all these incentives are just aiming to maximize the stock value, the value of the firm. Now, but we know there are other benefits that these companies create, right? For example, there's this, I don't know, we care about the environment, we care about some social issues also. And it's a challenge now how to include this into the incentives of the CEOs. And I think this is the next chapter of executive compensation, how to incentivize the CEOs to take a stand on shared value for the whole society and not only for their firms.
0: Yeah, yeah. I mean, I don't know if there's a good answer for this, but, you know, in a perfect world, how would you structure executive pay in a way that fairly compensates them? And, you know, doesn't put companies at risk.
4: Yeah, it's difficult, but I think we're in the right direction of linking compensation to firm value, firm performance. But I think it's important to give long-term incentives. And this is probably one of the key elements, that this firm value, it has to be a long-term firm value. So I'm going to give you the bonus, but after many years, because I'm going to make sure that your decisions are creating a long-standing value. Why? Because usually most of these external values that the firm creates, they take time. And in order for the CEOs to incorporate these incentives, I think the one way of doing it is just giving longer-term incentives.
0: Most of us aren't going to be executives in, you know, a lot of us see executives as getting paid way too much and, you know, living lives that are so out of touch with the lives that most of us live. Why should we care that executives are getting paid similarly across the board?
4: Yeah, because we don't care about, and if you ask me, I don't care about CEOs' compensation. I don't mind. This is just a few people there, right? But the thing is, what they do affects the firm, and the firm affects our lives, right? And so if I need to pay them a lot of money for them to make the right decision, such that then their firms do what is the best for everybody, then I think it's worth it.
0: Well, Felipe, this has been fascinating. Thanks for sharing your insight on With Good Reason.
4: Thank you. No, thank you. It's a pleasure to be here.
0: Felipe Cabazon is a finance professor at Virginia Tech. With Good Reason is produced by Virginia Humanities, which acknowledges the Monacan Nation, the original people of the land and waters of our home in Charlottesville, Virginia. Our production team is Sarah McConnell, Allison Quantz, and Lauren Francis. Special thanks to John Benfield at WVRU for recording assistance and Jenny Taylor for booking assistance. For the podcast, go to withgoodreasonradio.org. I'm Matt Dara. 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
5: Welcome to World Ocean Radio. I'm Peter Neal, founder of the World Ocean Observatory. Recently, I received a draft of a call for a new ocean commission proposed by Mark Spaulding, president of the Ocean Foundation, a long-established community foundation that distributes funds and operates programs for ocean conservation in the United States and worldwide. The proposal follows a history of such initiatives, the Stratton Commission in 1969, the 1998 Year of the Ocean, the Pew Oceans Commission in 2003, the U.S. Commission on Ocean Policy in 2004. All of these drove policy, research, programs, and other means to focus on the ocean as a national and international resource upon which we often unknowingly depend. Spaulding calls for a new national commission on the regenerative ocean, charged to address over 2 years, six outcomes paraphrased as follows. First, an updated authoritative State of the Ocean report documenting current conditions, trends, and trajectories for U.S. waters and the global commons. Second, a comprehensive analysis of ocean governance models worldwide, identifying advanced institutional innovations and policy frameworks. Third, addressing emerging challenges not previously recognized. Fourth, incorporation of new opportunities such as the High Seas Treaty, Global Plastics Treaty, and advances in marine spatial planning and blue carbon science. Fifth, articulation of the institutions, laws, and governance structures needed to realize the vision of a regenerative ocean that supports all life on Earth by improving global ocean health, building climate resilience, and fostering a sustainable blue economy. And sixth, rebuilding frameworks for governance, pathways to restoration, and design systems superior to what has existed before, aligned to a bold new institutional vision. The Commission is to consider transformational reforms, including the creation of a Department of Ocean and Atmospheric Science at cabinet level, to consolidate ocean science, stewardship, and management functions currently scattered across multiple agencies, to restore ocean health, depleted fish populations, recovered blue carbon habitats, carbon sequestration, heat absorption, climate regulation, and to provide unified leadership for America's ocean future through ecosystem management, vetting ocean commerce for regenerative quality, and coordinating finance and regulation. The purpose calls for collaboration with civil society to include scientists, conservation organizations, fishing communities, coastal stakeholders, and engaged citizens with deep expertise and institutional memory, drawing on such expertise to recommend mechanisms to ensure the ocean community's long-term capacity to contribute to governance, science, and stewardship. Finally, the proposal issues a call to action to the U.S. Congress, executive, philanthropy, and citizen engagement to recognize the ocean's provision of oxygen, food, climate regulation, economic prosperity, and global well-being, emphasizing the U.S. responsibility as the world's largest economic zone to assure a regenerative ocean future for the benefit of all mankind. The global response to climate change, itself a function of changing ocean, has not been successful. Too little, too late, as I often quote the words of the U.N. Secretary General. My fear has been that in response, public and private organizations will double down on conventional structures and behaviors, seeking a future founded on the inadequate accomplishments of the past. What is the strategy to be pursued to recover? Is it more of the same, or will we apply revised values, fresh ideas, and innovative actions to address not what we have done, but what we have not done, that might well transform both input and output into a different, more successful consequence? The Ocean Foundation proposal suggests such an approach through invention, through participation of a larger community of citizens of the ocean from the United States and worldwide to plan ocean regeneration through multidisciplinary invention and expanded public engagement reflective of the ocean's systemic value at home and abroad. My hope is that this call for action will find traction and that such a commission will move forward as a process as regenerative for its participants as for the ocean itself. We will discuss these issues and more in future editions of World Ocean Radio.
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Good evening and welcome to Charlottesville Classical, WTJU 91.1 FM, the radio voice of, the radio voice of the University of Virginia and your arts companion for our community. I am your host, Penelope, and this is Just a Few Friends. This evening, we're going to start off with work by Ludwig van Beethoven. This is his violin sonata for, actually, piano and violin sonata number 10 in G major, opus 96. We'll be listening to violinist Zino Francescati and pianist Robert Casadesus as they perform this work by Beethoven. Sonata number 10, opus 96, for piano and violin.

I just listened to Beethoven's Sonata Number 10 for piano and violin in G major, Opus 96. It was performed by violinist Zeno Frascati and pianist Robert Casadesus. There we go.

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1: 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And in the 8 o'clock hour, Ralph Graves reviews another classical noteworthy release. Our next piece this evening on Just a Few Friends is by Joseph Haydn, who lived from 1732 to 1809. This is one of his trios for piano, violin, and cello. It's number 42 in E-flat major, Hoboken 15, number 30. We'll be listening to Robert Levin on the forte piano, Vera Biss on the violin, and Anner Blasma on the violoncello as they perform this work by Haydn.

0: I just listened to Joseph Haydn's Trio number 42 in E flat major, Hoboken 15 and number 30. The musicians were Robert Levin on the fortepiano, Vera Beth on the violin, and Anner Blasma on the violoncello.
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0: Our next piece this evening on Just a Few Friends is a work by Napoleon Kost, who lived from 1805 to 1883. This is his fantasy, Opus 16. It's based on a motif of Norman de Bellini. We'll be listening to guitarist Pavel Steidel performing this work of Napoleon Kost.

0: We just listened to Poland Coast Fantasy, Opus 16, performed by Pavel Steidl. And you are listening to Charlottesville Classical, WTJU 91.1 FM, the radio voice of the University of Virginia, and your arts companion for our community. I am your host, Penelope, and this is Just a Few Friends.
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0: 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To start us off on this second hour, of Just a Few Friends, we'll be listening to a work by Heitor Villa-Lobos. This is one of his string quartets. It's number 8, and he composed it in 1944. We will be listening to the Cuarteto Latinoamericano performing this work of Villa-Lobos.

I just listened to The Mother Goose Suite by Maurice Ravel, performed by pianists Walter Klein and Beatrice Klein. Our final composer this evening is Edvard Grieg, and we will be doing a couple of his works for the piano. The first one is, actually it's a series, it's the Six Norwegian Mountain Melodies, and then that's going to be followed by Morning Mood from Peer Gynt Suite number 1. Both of those are going to be performed by pianist Einar Stine Nøklebjerg. Once again, here are a couple of works by Edvard Grieg.

0: And we just listened to two pieces by Edvard Grieg. The first was the Six Norwegian Mountain Melodies, and then that was followed by Morning Mood from Peer Gynt Suite Number 1. Both of those were performed by pianist Einar Steen Nøklebjerg. That wraps it up for me this evening on Just a Few Friends. Chris is up next with Walking Blues. Classical music does resume tomorrow at 5 a.m., but for now, thanks and good night.
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1: 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We are going to start this morning off with Come Ye Sons of Art from Henry Purcell. This is performed by the Taverner Consort Choir and Players under Andrew Parrott, and features Emily Van Evera on soprano, Timothy Wilson as countertenor, John Mark Ainsley and Charles Daniels as tenors, and David Thomas as bass.

0: And that was Come Ye Sons of Art, performed by the Taverner Consort, Choir and Players, from Henry Purcell.
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0: And up next, we are going to hear from Giovanni Legrenzi. This is Sonatori della Gioiosa Marca performing Sonata Opus 10, number 6, for four violas, da gamba, or similar.

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2: And before that, we heard Sonata Opus 10, number 6, from Giovanni Lucrezi, and that was for four viola da gamba or similar, performed by Sonatori della Gioiosa Marco. And up next, we're going to hear from Giovanni Plati. This is Trio in G, performed by Baroque Ensemble Transylvania.

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1: 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And Offstage on Air is a weekly show highlighting Central Virginia's vibrant classical music community. 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And up next, we're going to hear the Trio Sonata in D Major for violin, cello, and basso continuo, Opus 50, number 6, from Bois Mortier. And this is performed by Ensemble Battistine.

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1: 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And this hour, we are going to start with François Dufault. This is Hopkinson Smith performing the suite in C minor for lute.

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from 7 to 9, where Penelope invites you to spend your evening in a salon filled with the intimate strains of fine classical chamber music from early to modern. And before all that, we heard Dufault's Suite in C Minor, performed by Hopkinson Smith. And we're going to do another piece by him. This is his performance of the second book from Charles Mouton, pieces in F sharp minor. And they include, it begins with the Promenade Prelude, the Dolor of the Graces of Iris. Anyway, there are like about eight different small pieces here, played together by the amazing Hopkinson Smith. So please enjoy.

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1: 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And before that, we heard the from the second book, pieces in F sharp minor from Charles Mouton, and that was performed by Hopkins and Smith. And up next, we are going to hear five Renaissance dances from the Budapest Budapest Brass Quintet, and these are by Tilman Susato.

And that was Five Renaissance Dances performed by the Budapest Brass Quintet from Tilman Susato. And up next, we're going to hear Hesperian 21 with Jordi Savall performing Green Sleeves to a Ground.

And that was Greensleeves to a Ground from Hesperian 21 and Jordy Savall. And coming up at 9, you have a choice on WTJU and WTJU.net. It's In the Spirit, an hour of vintage and contemporary gospel music to feed your soul and lift you up. And on charlottesvilleclassical.org, it's a little something for everyone. Sherry Barbour presents a heady mix of classical, folk, jazz, and America with lots for classical novices as well as longtime listeners to enjoy. So stick around for one of those. And we'll leave you today with some Bach. This is the French Suite number 2 in C minor, performed by Fabio Antonio Falcone on harpsichord.

0: Where are we? Here we are. Okay, we're going to start off with a trio sonata after we hear from our friends at Convoy.
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0: And as I said, we're going to Italy first for the Trio Sonata No. 2 in G minor. It's played by the London Baroque. This is music of Giovanni Bononcini.

And we just heard the Trio Sonata No. 2 in G minor by Giovanni Bononcini. That was the London Baroque performing from an album, the Trio Sonata in 18th Century Italy. We're going to come back to that album in the near the end of the second hour of this show. So we'll hear a little bit more Italian Baroque music before we're done here. I want to let everyone know that WTJU is supported by the Garth Newell Music Center in Hot Springs, Virginia, presenting its summer festival, live chamber music, dining, and hospitality on its mountainside venue every weekend from June 2nd through Labor Day. Tickets and details at garthnewell.org. And the time is now 10 minutes after 10 o'clock. I'm Jay Jackson filling in this morning. I'm regularly on early Monday mornings, as I will be tomorrow. Next up, we have music by Isaac Albanez. This is Helen Grimaud on the piano playing Almeria from Iberia by Isaac Albanez.

0: Piano music brought to us, piano music by Isaac Albanez, brought to us by Helen Grimald, piano. That was from book 2, number 5 of Iberia, a selection named Almeria.
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0: And the time is now 10:21. You're listening to Classical Brunch. Almost at sunrise, my regular show, but this is Classical Brunch a little bit later in the day than I'm used to being here. My name is Jay Jackson. I'm glad to be with you this morning. Next, we have a selection by Gustav Holst. This was originally scored for brass band. I kind of like the string version here that was set a few years later. It's a Moorside Suite. We will hear Northern Sinfonia. David Lloyd Jones is the conductor. Music of Gustav Holst.

0: A Moorside Suite, that was a setting for string orchestra by Gustav Holst. We heard the Northern Sinfonia with David Lloyd Jones on the podium.
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0: Okay, and the time is now 10:37. You're listening to Classical Brunch on WTJU Charlottesville. We've visited three separate countries now, so far Italy, Spain, and England. We're going to head to France for a couple of selections here next. Next up, we have Pavane for a Dead Infant by Maurice Ravel. This is a setting, it's been arranged in many different configurations. This is a group that I'm fascinated by, the Quatuor van Quiek, a Dutch quartet, a string quartet, and their take on Pavane for a Dead Infant by Maurice Ravel.

And we just heard Pavane for a Dead Infant by Maurice Ravel. That was Quatuor Van Quieck. Over the past 100 years, music and the arts have undergone much revolutionary change and experimentation as science, technology, and medicine, as much as science, technology, and medicine. These sounds inspired riots and revolutions, creating new schools of thought and crossed the Rubicon into uncharted musical territory. Join Brian and William every Sunday afternoon from 1 to 3 on A New Sound as they explore the classical music of our lifetime. That's coming up today from 1 to 3, A New Sound. Be sure to tune into that. It's now almost a quarter to 11. You're listening to Classical Brunch. I said we were going to continue with France for a couple of selections. This next one is by Olivier Messiaen, which is a composer I don't play very often because he's often a little jarring to hear. This is not one of those selections. It's a piece of sacred choral music, O Sacrum Convivium, performed by the Chapel Choir of Pembroke College under the direction of Anna Lapwood, who is a gifted young musician, composer, organist, and so forth. Music of Olivier Messiaen.

And we just heard O Sacrum Convivium by Olivier Messiaen. That was the Chapel Choir, Pembroke College. Anna Lepwood was the director there. Next up, kind of a commercial for a new CD that was just released. They previewed one movement of one of the selections. This is the Amsterdam Piano Trio in a new CD based on music of Peter Tchaikovsky. And this is from the Piano Trio in A Minor, Opus 50. And we're going to hear Variation 9, which is subtitled Andante Feble Ma Non Tanto. And that's an unusual description. I think it's maybe unique to Tchaikovsky. It's it translates to a walking pace and andante that is either mournful or tearful, but not excessively so, ma non troppo. So it's set in a sentimental, melancholy mood. It's from a larger work, basically one of the theme and variations from Tchaikovsky's Piano Trio in A Minor, Opus 50. So we're going to hear that preview. I believe the CD or the album is downloadable probably today now. I think it came out just this weekend. So, but here's a preview of that CD, just the one section from that.

And that's our preview of the new album by the Amsterdam Piano Trio, featuring the piano trio by Tchaikovsky. That was a variation 9 from the second movement, of which is a theme and variation movement. It also features a trio by Arnold Schoenberg, which is quite unusual. I can't wait to hear that as well. But we're not going to hear that today. So we've visited several countries, but not the United States yet. So let's turn now to some piano music from the U.S. and a little bit more upbeat. We're going to first start with music by Florence Price. And that it's a short selection, so that will immediately be followed by kind of a similar piece by Scott Joplin. So we're going to hear the Arkansas Jitter first. Karen Walwin is at the piano. And then the Joplin piece is Reflection Rag, which is one that you don't often hear. And Laura Downs, who's a great Joplin scholar, is playing that particular piece. So starting with the music of Florence Price.

0: 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Whether you walk, run, or stand on your feet at work, Ragged Mountain has you covered. 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
1: And it just turned over 11 o'clock as we ended that last selection. We heard before the top of the hour the Scott Joplin Reflection Rag as performed by Laura Downs, and then Arkansas Jitter by Florence Price as performed by Karen Walwin. 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And next, we have a long work coming up here. We've been playing mostly shorter pieces. This is a piece by Clara Schumann, one of my favorites. It's a piano trio in G minor, as performed by the Neve Trio, is a French group, I believe, and I've played them before. I like them very much as well. And so, piano trio number opus 17 in G minor by Clara Schumann.

We just heard the Piano Trio in G Minor, Opus 17 by Clara Schumann. Performing on that recording was the Neve Trio. WTJU is supported by Potter's Craft Cider, whose tasting room is located just 10 minutes south of Charlottesville. On Sunday, May 3rd, Potter's hosts WTJU's Vinyl Takeover from 1 to 6 p.m. Your favorite WTJU DJs will spin records for your enjoyment. Details are at potterscraftcider.com or on the WTJU Vinyl Takeover Facebook and Instagram pages. And the time is now 11:30. 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I'm filling in today. This is Jay Jackson. I'll be in again tomorrow morning early for the Classical Sunrise show, my regular Monday slot. And I hope to have you join me at that point as well. Next up, we're going to listen to some frogs. That's very appropriate for this time of year. Turning back to an American composer, contemporary composer Jenny Brandon, she wrote a piece called Five Frogs, five movements on this. One is leaping, one is on the lily pad, one is swimming, one is the bullfrog, and one is catching bugs. Very seasonal music for us today. It's brought to us by the Musical Arts Woodwind Quintet. Music of Jenny Brandon.

0: From the creative musical mind of Jenny Brandon, that was Five Frogs. We heard the Musical Arts Woodwind Quintet from an album just released a few years ago called American Breeze. Time is now 11:43. You're listening to Classical Brunch on WTJU Charlottesville. I'm Jay Jackson. I'm with you for the next few minutes or so.
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0: And we're in the middle of the classical programming for today. Following this show is Offstage On Air. That's a weekly show highlighting Central Virginia's vibrant classical music community. 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So you tune in Sunday right after this show from noon to 1 p.m. here on WTJU. And I've already told you about a new sound, the new music show, music from our lifetime, basically. You'll hear more selections like the Jenny Brandon that we just heard. That airs from 1 to 3 p.m. And then heard each Sunday afternoon from 3 to 6 is Sunday Opera Matinee. It's the only non-syndicated weekly broadcast of opera in Central Virginia, coming to you year-round, regardless of the season. Hosts Ann Schaefer, Tim Snyder, and Brendan O'Donnell share their favorite recordings, old and new. Plot synopsis and historical background are provided. And we're not done yet. Coming in after that show is concluded at 6 p.m. is Heifetz On Air, and then at 7 p.m. we have let me get the title right. I remember the show, Just a Few Friends with Penelope Ward. That's a chamber music show, basically. So you've got plenty of classical music on air throughout this afternoon and evening. And if you just haven't gotten enough at that point, please tune in to charlottesvilleclassical.org. And that's where we have 24/7 classical music for your enjoyment. And I think that takes care of all the announcements I needed to make this hour. Next up, I promised that we would return to Italy, and we shall. This is a ballet in three parts in G major, Opus 3, number 3, by Tommaso Giovanni Albinoni. Again, returning to the London Baroque. It's just like we started the show, same album as that. And let's turn now to music of Albinoni.

And we just heard Balletto in three, the third by Thomas Giovanni Albinoni. That was the London Baroque. And we're going to conclude today's show with music by Dmitri Kabalevsky. And this is his symphonic poem, Spring, Opus 65. We will hear the Moscow Symphony Orchestra. Igor Golovshin is the conductor, and Alexander Rudin is featured on the cello. It's been my pleasure to be with you this morning. Thank you for joining me. This has been Classical Brunch, and you've been listening to Charlottesville, WTJU Charlottesville. I'll get out of the way and let you enjoy the music. Be sure to stay tuned for Offstage On Air right after this.

Hello, and welcome to the Silver Screen Soundtrack Hour on Charlottesville Classical, a production of WTJU. My name is Ken Nail, and on each show, we'll pick a theme or subject and listen to some great film music related to it. So butter your popcorn and join me for the Silver Screen Soundtrack Hour.

If you asked a group of people for the name of a film composer, the name John Williams is probably going to be the most common answer. Since the debut of Star Wars in 1977, John Williams has occupied a unique position in the world of film music. But well before the success of Star Wars, John Williams was a respected composer for television and movies, with a couple of Oscars to his credit. Today, on the Silver Screen Soundtrack Hour, we'll examine music from his early career. Join me for Before Star Wars, the early John Williams.

0: In 1954, a 22-year-old John Williams was the leader of an Air Force band in Newfoundland, where he composed the music for a promotional film for the local tourist council entitled You Are Welcome. Williams had been drafted into the Air Force in 1951, and he had already studied music and composition at UCLA and LA City College. After his Air Force assignment, John attended Juilliard, then traveled to Hollywood, picking up work as a session musician with Henry Mancini, among others. As Williams began to branch out to composing, he did a good deal of work in television, including the pilot to Gilligan's Island, Lost in Space, and this music for the mid-1960s TV show The Time Tunnel. Music by the then Johnny Williams.
1: Two American scientists are lost in the swirling maze of past and future ages during the first experiments on America's greatest and most secret project, the Time Tunnel.

And that was the theme and end titles from The Time Tunnel. The producer for that television show was Irwin Allen, who Williams later collaborated with in films. We'll hear an example of that later. In 1966, Williams picked up a nice assignment for the Jimmy Stewart western, The Rare Breed. Like a lot of western scores, there's a nod to Copland, but also glimmers of some of the later neo-romantic touches Williams is well known for. This suite from The Rare Breed is performed by the City of Prague Philharmonic Orchestra.

Music from The Rare Breed, performed by the City of Prague Philharmonic Orchestra. 1967's Valley of the Dolls was a commercial hit and an artistic one for John Williams. He received his first Oscar nomination for the score. Now, this score really showcases Williams' experience as a jazz performer and session artist. Let's take a listen to the cut Neely's Career Montage from the original soundtrack of Valley of the Dolls.

Soundtrack Hour on Charlottesville Classical. I'm Ken Nail. In 1969, Williams received his second Oscar nomination for the film Goodbye, Mr. Chips. This is a very different score from Valley of the Dolls. In this cut, you'll hear glimmerings of some of the soaring John Williams melodies that will become so familiar in the coming years. From the original soundtrack, here is the overture to Goodbye, Mr. Chips.

Oscar-nominated music from 1969. That was the overture to Goodbye, Mr. Chips, composed by, of course, John Williams. John Williams' first Oscar for Best Original Scores was for Jaws in 1974. However, his first Oscar was for Best Adapted Score in 1971. The score was for Fiddler on the Roof, composed for Broadway by Jerry Bock, but arranged for the movie adaptation by John Williams. From the movie's original soundtrack, here is

Sunrise, Sunset from the film adaptation of Fiddler on the Roof. Music scored for the movie by John Williams from the original score by Jerry Bock. In 1969, John Williams received his second Oscar nomination for his compositions for The Reavers. Let's take a listen to the main title. There are some wonderfully contrasting styles on display. This recording from the original soundtrack, conducted by John Williams.

0: And that was the main title for The Reavers from 1969.
1: This is Charlottesville Classical, a service of WTJU.
0: ...1972's The Cowboys is the only time John Williams got to compose the music for a John Wayne Western. The difference between this score and the earlier Western we listened to on the show, The Rare Breed, is notable to me. To my ear, the work is more mature, and while it borrows from common compositional tropes we often find in Westerns, there's a real originality and a very individual voice. We'll listen to three cues from The Cowboys, the main title, a Copeland-ish cut entitled The Ranch, and we'll conclude with a suspenseful action cue, Stealing Back the Herd.

And that was music from The Cowboys, from the original soundtrack recording conducted by John Williams. John Williams collaborated with producer Irwin Allen during his early years in television. So when Allen produced a series of disaster films in the early 70s, The Poseidon Adventure, Earthquake, and The Towering Inferno, he tapped John Williams to compose for the trilogy. From 1974, here's the main title to The Towering Inferno. This performance is by Joel McNeely leading the Royal Scottish National Orchestra.

That was Joel McNeely leading the Royal Scottish National Orchestra in a performance of the main title to The Towering Inferno. John Williams was busy in 1974, but one of the most significant events in that year was his first collaboration with Steven Spielberg for the movie The Sugarland Express. Williams really delivers something very different in this cut, the main title. It's an introspective adagio featuring a prominent harmonica soloist. Toots Thielemann performs on the harmonica, and John Williams leads the Boston Pops Orchestra in this performance.

The main title to 1974's The Sugar Land Express, directed by Steven Spielberg, music by John Williams. And in 1975, Spielberg and Williams teamed up again for the blockbuster Jaws. We all know the main title, so let's enjoy something a little different, this concert suite performed by John Williams and the Boston Pops Orchestra. From the Oscar-winning score to Jaws, this is Out to Sea and the Shark Cage Fugue.

Out to Sea and the Shark Cage Fugue, performed by the Boston Pops Orchestra, led by John Williams. And that recording is from a wonderful album entitled The Spielberg-Williams Collaboration. Great music and very well performed. We'll leave you today with John Williams joining forces with the master of suspense, Alfred Hitchcock. From their only collaboration in 1976, here's the end title to Family Plot. Charles Ketchum leads the Utah Symphony Orchestra in this recording.

Thanks for joining me for this edition of the Silver Screen Soundtrack Hour. I'm Ken Nail. We've enjoyed some wonderful early John Williams music, but we couldn't cover it all. Did I miss some of your favorites, or do you have suggestions for shows you'd like to hear? 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I'm there as Classical Radio Ken. You'll find me at Ken_classical. 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

In the hidebound world of classical music, opportunities for black conductors are few and far between. As recently as 2004, black Canadian conductor Kwame Ryan lamented, "You can be a star athlete, you can be a pop star, but the possibility for black children to become conductors is not encouraged either by the schools or the media," unquote. And those who do make it to the podium rarely obtain recording contracts. In this hour, we'll meet three men who succeeded despite institutional racism and a myriad of other obstacles: Calvin Simmons, Henry Lewis, and Paul Freeman. I'm Tom Goodell, welcoming you to our weekly series devoted to the greatest recordings of the pre-digital past, Analog Masters.

In 1982, Calvin Simmons was a rising star in the classical music arena. A former student of Max Rudolph at Curtis, he'd already served as assistant conductor with both the San Francisco Opera and the Los Angeles Philharmonic. His Met debut came in 1978. He went on to success at Glyndebourne, as well as a collaboration with legendary British director Jonathan Miller at the Opera Theater of St. Louis. He was preparing Mozart's Magic Flute with the New York City Opera when tragedy struck, and his life was cut short by a canoeing accident at the tender age of 32. Maestro Simmons left behind only one commercial recording, but it's a doozy. He chose neglected scores by three American composers, John Powell, Henry F. Gilbert, and John Alden Carpenter. Crazy Cat was already a popular comic strip in 1921 when Carpenter transformed it into a jazzy little ballet. Here it is with Calvin Simmons leading the Los Angeles Philharmonic.

Crazy Cat, a jazz pantomime by John Alden Carpenter. Calvin Simmons led the Los Angeles Philharmonic from a 1977 recording on the New World label. I'm Tom Goodell. You're hearing Analog Masters and a program devoted to three black conductors, with mesmerizing performances by Henry Lewis and Paul Freeman still to come. As far as I know, that disc by Calvin Simmons has never been out of print. Henry Lewis's far more substantial recorded legacy has not fared nearly as well. He was the first African-American to play in a major symphony orchestra. He joined the double bass section of the Los Angeles Philharmonic at age 16 in 1948. He was the first to serve as music director of a major American orchestra, the New Jersey Symphony, in 1968. And he made records for London, RCA, EMI, and Columbia Masterworks. But other than a smattering of operatic highlights, most with his wife

Henry Lewis entered the fray in 1970. His London Phase 4 LP for once makes the bulk of this score seem just as compelling as the familiar Sunrise, which was used so memorably in that enigmatic film.

Also sprach Zarathustra by Richard Strauss. Henry Lewis directed the Royal Philharmonic from a London LP. I'm Tom Goodell, and today on Analog Masters, you're hearing a tribute to three significant black maestros. I was never proficient enough on my instrument to play in an orchestra, but many of my best high school friends were, and they had the opportunity to play in the Detroit Youth Symphony under Paul Freeman. At that time, the mid-1970s, Freeman was engaged in creating the Black Composers series for Columbia Records. We have time for only one brief excerpt, Nostalgia, from the African Suite by Fela Sawanda, with the strings of the London Symphony.

From Fela Sawanda's African Suite, you heard Nostalgia with Paul Freeman and the London Symphony. I'm Tom Goodell, hoping you've enjoyed this hour of rare historic recordings by Black conductors, and inviting you to join me for another journey again next week on Analog Masters.

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1: Ralph Graves, your host for this hour of music here on charlottesvilleclassical.org. Welcome. We're going to start with a work by Willem de Fesch. He was a Dutch violinist and composer active in the mid-1700s, who kind of went from success to success. By age 30, he was Kapellmeister at Antwerp Cathedral, and in 1746, he relocated to London, giving concerts and playing in George Frideric Handel's orchestra. And he ended his career as conductor of the Marylebone Gardens Orchestra, which was a really prestigious position at the time. Here's one of his sonatas that was published during his London phase. It's the Sonata Opus 8 No. 3. Performing is the trio Le Lustal.

The Trio de Lustal performed the Sonata Opus 8 No. 3 by Willem de Fesch. 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Ralph Graves along with you, and we're going to stay in England, but we're going to fast forward a century to 1839. William Sterndale Bennett was a piano virtuoso, conductor, and teacher at the Royal Academy of Music. This adagio for piano and orchestra that we're about to hear was written shortly after an extended visit in Germany with his good friend, Felix Mendelssohn. See if you can hear the influence. The Adagio for Piano and Orchestra by William Sterndale Bennett. Malcolm Binns is the piano soloist, and the Philharmonia Orchestra is conducted by Nicholas Braithwaite.

0: Martin Binns, piano soloist, and the Philharmonia Orchestra, directed by Nicholas Braithwaite, performed the Adagio for Piano and Orchestra by William Sterndale Bennett.
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0: Ralph Graves, your host for this hour of music here on CharlottesvilleClassical.org. We continue with a string quartet by Heather Villa-Lobos. Villa-Lobos wrote his third string quartet in the year 1916, but it was sort of a long time coming. It wasn't premiered until 1919 in Brazil. Its U.S. premiere didn't occur until 1933, and London audiences didn't get to hear it until 1934, which is surprising because I think it's indeed worth hearing. The Quarteto Latinoamericano performed the string quartet number 3 of Heather Villa-Lobos.

The Quarteto Latino Americano performed the String Quartet No. 3 by Heather Villalobos. You're listening to CharlottesvilleClassical.org, a service of WTJU. Ralph Graves along with you, and next is music by Johannes Matthias Sperger. Sperger was a double bass virtuoso and a composer. He was also a contemporary of Ludwig van Beethoven, but he wrote more than just double bass music, although he did in fact, write 18 concertos for the instrument. Sperger also wrote chamber pieces, cantatas, choral works, and 45 symphonies. Here's number 15 from the year 1782. The Southwest German Orchestra of Pforzheim is conducted by Douglas Bostock. The music of Johannes Matthias Sperger.

Douglas Bostock conducted the Southwest Chamber Orchestra of Pforzheim in a performance of Symphony No. 15 in A major by Johannes Matthias Sperger.

0: The Teachers in the Movement podcast features the voices and stories from educators who taught between 1950 and 1980 throughout the South. 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
1: 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I'm Benjamin Rowe.
2: For obvious reasons, the viola was the best, you know, it was the best instrument of the collection.
1: Yes, you would expect Roberto Diaz to say that the viola is the best. He's, after all, the former principal viola of the Philadelphia Orchestra. And we'll hear him make his case for the violin's big brother in this unusual Paganini quartet as part of this episode we're calling Voila Viola. You'll also hear another viola legend, Nobuko Imai, in a captivating romance for viola and string quartet, as well as one of the very first viola concertos. And to top it all off, a favorite Tchaikovsky showpiece, as you've probably never heard it before. It's Voila Viola, and it's just ahead on Heifetz On Air.
3: Hello, my name is Andy Park, and I'm from South Pasadena, California. I'm 18 years old, and I'll be performing the prelude from Sixth Suite by Johann Sebastian Bach. Now, many people believe that Bach wrote this piece for viola d'espala. Viola d'espala is a five-string instrument, giving the suite much more variety of registers, which means it can go really high. And for an awkward instrument like viola, it can be a challenging experience. Personally, I found it exhilarating, and I hope you do as well. Thank you, and hope you enjoy.

The prelude to the cello suite number 6 in D major by Johann Sebastian Bach, played in a performance during our summer 2020 virtual institute by violist Andy Park from his home in Pasadena, California. Welcome to Heifetz On Air, bringing you sounds and stories from the students and faculty from the Heifetz International Music Institute. I'm your host, Benjamin Rowe, coming to you via WTJU, the radio voice of the University of Virginia. Today, it's Voila Viola, where we give center stage to the alto voice of the string family. And this is no joke. The Heifetz Institute boasts some of the very best violists on the planet, from our world-renowned faculty to our outstanding young students and alumni artists in residence. We'll launch right in with one of the very first concertos ever written for the viola from the pen of Baroque composer Georg Philipp Telemann. Stephen Ballou is the soloist, Allison Freeman playing the piano in the first two movements of Telemann's Viola Concerto in D major. We're in concert in Francis Auditorium on the campus of Mary Baldwin University here in Stanton.

0: That's one of the very few examples of an 18th century viola concerto, that one by Georg Philipp Telemann, a German contemporary of J.S. Bach. Stephen Ballou was the soloist with pianist Allison Freeman leading off this edition of Heifetz on Air called Voila Viola. Next, one of the superstars of the music world who has spent time as a teacher and performer on our summertime Heifetz Institute faculty, Roberto Diaz, the former principal violist of the Philadelphia Orchestra and still in Philly as the president of the Curtis Institute of Music. He's on stage at one of our Heifetz Celebrity Series concerts to introduce an unusual quartet by violinist, guitarist, composer, and, as it turns out, rare instrument collector Niccolo Paganini.
1: Paganini became obviously very, very famous and quite wealthy at some point in his life when he didn't lose everything doing things that he probably, we don't have to get into tonight, but he did start a very impressive collection of old Italian instruments, and as such, he put together a quartet of Stradivarius instruments. For obvious reasons, the viola was the best, it was the best instrument in the collection. It was actually the most rare instrument in the collection, as Stradivarius only made about a dozen violas. And so I think that the piece that you're going to hear tonight is clearly a piece, it's the 15th quartet, and it's a quartet that instead of labeling it like the other 14 quartet for violin, viola, cello, and guitar, he actually labels it quartet for viola, violin, cello, and guitar. So I don't have to tell you the rest. You will see that it's wonderful Italian music. There's opera in it. Paganini had an amazing gift for melody. And so you'll see in the middle of the piece, there's a recitativo and then an aria, as you would find in wonderful Italian opera, of course. So anyway, I hope you enjoy the last quartet for viola, violoncello, and guitar. Thank you.

That is the Viola Quartet, number 15 in A minor, scored by its composer Niccolo Paganini for viola, violin, cello, and guitar. You just heard three movements from the piece, the recitativo, adagio cantabile, and rondo allegretto, played by Roberto Diaz, viola, with Diana Do-hyung Kim, violin, Momo, cello, and guitarist Robbie Brown. You can read more about Paganini and his love of the guitar by checking out the Go Deeper section of our Heifetz On Air website. Look for the episode called Voila Viola. After this short break, we'll welcome another viola great to Francis Auditorium, the legendary Japanese violist Nobuko Imai. You're listening to Heifetz On Air from WTJU and the Heifetz International Music Institute.

Welcome back to Heifetz on Air. I'm Benjamin Rowe. In a recent interview with the Strad magazine, the famed Japanese violist and teacher Nobuko Imai recalled a key turning point in her development. Coming to the USA for the first time, she got to visit Tanglewood, the summer home of the Boston Symphony Orchestra. "Until that night," she says, "when I heard the orchestra's principal violist, Joseph DePasquale, I hadn't known it was possible for a viola to sound so much like a human voice. I knew right away that I wanted to be a violist, but I worried that I was too small. When I went backstage to ask Mr. DePasquale what he thought, he looked at my left hand and said, not bad." Not too bad at all, as it turned out, for Nobuko Imai has had a decades-long career as a soloist, chamber musician, and teacher, including stops at the Heifetz Institute. And get this, last time she was here, Nobuko Imai teamed up with the niece of Joseph DePasquale, our own Heifetz instructor Francesca DePasquale, to perform this wonderful arrangement for viola and string quartet of The Romance by Max Bruch. Nobuko Imai is the soloist, and Francesca DePasquale is joined by students Kai Tanimura, violin, Xuanming Chang, viola, and Benjamin Francisco, cello. We're at a Heifetz Sunday matinee concert in Francis Auditorium, and it's here on Heifetz on Air.

The Romance, Opus 85, by German composer Max Bruch. Now, that's a piece that you might hear for viola and orchestra, but we just shared with you a custom version for viola and string quartet. The violist, the magnificent Nobuko Imai, playing with a string quartet of Heifetz students and faculty from a Heifetz Sunday matinee concert in Francis Auditorium. You can read more about the legendary Nobuko Imai and discover more about the entire playlist for this Voila Viola program. It's on our website, heifetz.institute/heifetzonair.

And in just a moment, we'll hear a violist confess his sins on the Heifetz stage. Stick around to hear his Tchaikovskyan transgression. I'm Benjamin Rowe, and this is Heifetz on Air from WTJU and the Heifetz International Music Institute.

0: This is Heifetz on Air. I'm Benjamin Rowe.
1: I stand here before you today as a sinner in need of absolution because I have committed the egregious sin of transcribing Tchaikovsky's Rococo Variations for cello for viola.
0: Matt Cohen, joined now by pianist Carlos Avila to play Tchaikovsky's beloved Rococo Variations, yes, on the viola. It's in performance in Francis Auditorium on the Mary Baldwin University campus in Stanton, Virginia. See what you think.

Well, that is a new variant on the Rococo Variations, Tchaikovsky's beloved classic for cello, reimagined on the viola by soloist Matt Cohen, joined in a Heifetz concert by pianist Carlos Avila. I hope you've enjoyed this Voila Viola episode of Heifetz on Air. You can catch up on previous programs and see the playlist for this one by visiting the website, heifetz.institute/heifetzonair. Our program is a production of WTJU, the radio voice of the University of Virginia, online at wtju.net and the Heifetz International Music Institute.

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Welcome to the Early Music Show. I'm your host, Ralph Graves, for this hour of music. And today we'll be hearing music from Italy in the 1730s, France in the 1430s, and Germany in the 1190s. We'll begin, though, in Portugal in the 13th century, where the Cantiga de Amigo was a popular type of song. Now, what makes these cantigas a little unusual is that they were songs told from a female viewpoint. The lyrics involve a girl talking to her boyfriend, mother, or girlfriend, but the story is always told through her perspective. This is a good example of that genre. It is Eno Sagrado en Vigo. Performing is the Ultramar Medieval Music Ensemble, a cantigua de amigo from the 13th century.

the Ultramar Medieval Music Ensemble performed a Cantigua de Amigo from 13th century Portugal. Shirley Rumsey performs an anonymous Scatarella from 16th century Italy.

Ralph Graves along with you for this hour of the Early Music Show. And we'll jump ahead to Italy around 1730. Was a chorister at St. Mark's in Venice and soon became attached to the Habsburg courts. He spent most of his career at the Imperial Court in Vienna. And though mostly known for his operas, he also wrote a substantial amount of instrumental music. This is a sampling from around 1730. It's a concerto di camera for cello and basso continuo in the key of D minor. Performing is Yosetsu Obergen Cello and La Ritirata.

La Ritirata, featuring Yosetsu Obregon Cello, performed the Concerto da Camera for cello and basso continuo in D minor by Antonio Caldaro. Ralph Graves, your host for the Early Music Show here on WTJU 91.1 FM and charlottesvilleclassical.org. Guillaume Dufay was one of the most important composers of the 1400s, and one of his most influential works was the Misa sur la face épale. As was common at the time, Dufay took the melody from a popular tune and used it as the foundation for a polyphonic mass, which is why it has the name that it does. The lyrics to that original chanson read, "Sur la face épale, la cause est amère," or "If my face is pale, the cause is loving." Well, see, good thing Dufay kept the melody but ditched the text. From the 1430s, this is the Misa sur la face épale. Performing is David Monroe and the Early Music Consort of London.

0: The Early Music Concert of London, directed by David Monroe, performed Misa sur la face épale by Guillaume Dufay.
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0: Ralph Graves, your host for this hour of the Early Music Show, and we finish with the music of Neidhart von Ruhenthal. Now, he was one of the most famous minnesängers of the early 1200s, and he remains so today, mostly because his is the largest surviving collection of these types of songs. So what exactly was a minnesänger? Well, today we might call them singer-songwriters. Von Ruhenthal and other minnesängers wrote their own poems, set them to original music, and then performed them in courts and public gatherings throughout Germany. This is one such mini-lied. It is Der Sonnen glänzt, the music of Neidhart von Ruhenthal. Performing is the ensemble Loannes, directed by Mark Leowan.

The ensemble Leones, directed by Mark Leon, performed Der Sonnen glänzt by Neidhart von Ruenthal. And that concludes this hour of the Early Music Show. I'm your host, Ralph Graves, and as always, it has been my pleasure to present this music to you.

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1: 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This show is A New Sound, which is part of Charlottesville Classical here in WTJU, the radio voice of the University of Virginia, and your arts companion for our community. My name is Brian Samalczyk, and thanks so much for joining me on this lovely Sunday afternoon here in early May in Central Virginia. And as always, each week on A New Sound, we present music from the 20th, 21st centuries of classical and classical-adjacent music, music mostly written by living composers, living in and reacting to the same world that you and I are in right now. And we got a great show for you this afternoon. It's nice to be back after the incredible rock marathon last week. And I thought I'd share just kind of a grab bag of 2026 classical music releases. So all new music released this year. We're going to span really music across the globe, influenced by and communication with all kinds of musical traditions. We'll hear music by Icelandic composer Johan Johansson. Alarm Will Sound will make an appearance. We'll hear composer Osvaldo Golijov. We'll hear some other American composers like Darian Donovan Thomas. And we'll start things off with a set of music from a brand new album that just was released on March 20th by American composer Michael Harrison. And Michael Harrison, a wonderful composer based in New York City for many years, former disciple and student of Lamont Young, the famous minimalist composer. And he just passed away, Michael Harrison, last week at age 67. Complications, I think, from pancreatic cancer. And I was planning to play this work before he passed, but it seems even more appropriate now. So he kicked off this massive project, an 8-album series called the Raga Cycle. Each album corresponding to a different 3-hour segment of the day or the night following the Indian Raga time cycle. And the first one is called Evening Light, 3 hours centered around evening, exploring the ragas Yaman and Bhupali. It's a really luminous, beautiful album. He collaborates with musicians from across the world, including the vocalist Ina Philip, who's the vocalist here, amazing, incredible voice. Elliot Cole, another composer we played on New Sound many times, sings as well and adds synthesizer to the album. Benoit Roland plays the bass, and there are a couple of tabla players, Mir Nakibul Islam. And on one of the tracks, we'll also hear, another tabla player, Sean Matavetsky. We'll listen to a couple tracks, not the entire album. It's a really gorgeous album. But for the sake of time, we'll cut a couple this afternoon and we'll kick things off with a nice selection. I don't think there's too much else to say except the core of the album is Michael Harrison himself playing just intonation piano tuned in exquisitely perfect tuning intervals, so they vibrate in perfect whole number ratios. And I believe that he recorded the piano parts for the entire cycle, the next 7 albums as well, even though he knew he was not going to be here on Earth for those releases. But we'll look forward to them in the years to come. All right, we'll start with the lead track from Evening Light. It's called The Water Yala, Raga Yaman. Then we'll hear the second track, I think maybe my personal favorite, Angelum Tree. Then we'll hear Tarana Counterpoint, Raga Yaman Kalyan. Then we'll hear Desankraj. And we'll finally close with Mahadev, Raga Bhupali. And on the fourth track, Desankraj, two cellists also join this group of musicians, Gabriel Cabezas, great new music cellist, and Adrian Filion. This is music by composer Michael Harrison from his new album, Evening Light, here on WTJU.

0: We just heard five tracks from composer Michael Harrison's new album, Evening Light, Raga Cycle Number 1, the first of eight planned albums, charting the course of a day in three-hour segments, starting with the evening there. Michael Harrison, noted composer in Just Intonation, recently passed away, but recorded the piano parts for the entire eight-album cycle. And we heard five tracks, as I said, Water, Yala, Angelum Tree, Tirana Counterpoint, Desencrage, and Mahadev. He was playing piano and also singing. He was joined by the singer Ina Philip. Elliot Cole played synthesizer and sung as well. Benoit Roland played synthesizer bass. And on the tabla, Mir Nakabul Islam. And on the third track, he was joined by Sean Matavetsky. We also heard the cellist Gabriel Cabezas and Adrian Filion.
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0: And WTJU is also supported by the Virginia Consort, who present A Little May Music Saturday, May 9th at 7:30 p.m. at St. Paul Memorial Church, featuring the music of Cortell, Lauridsen, DiLasso, and the choral masterpiece Rejoice in the Lamb by Benjamin Britten, under the direction of Deke Polifka. Ticket information is at virginiaconsort.org. And one additional reminder, stay tuned this evening at 6 o'clock p.m. for Heifetz On Air here on WTJU, presenting captivating performances by Heifetz International Music Institute students, alums, and faculty, recorded on stage in Stanton and here in WTJU's Charlottesville studios. For just joining us, you're listening to A New Sound here on WTJU. We've got a variety of brand new music all released this year in 2026, and we're going to move from music by Michael Harrison to a track from saxophone quartet Noise, spelled N-O-I-S, no E, and their brand new album, which came out on April 10th on New Amsterdam Records. We'll hear the opener, which is called Sun Thrower, composed by Darian Donovan Thomas.

0: That was a saxophone quartet, Noise, performing music by Darian Donovan Thomas, a track called Sun Thrower. That's on Noise's brand new album, What Is Noise, which came out on New Amsterdam Records on April 10th. A really fun piece, a mixture of a kind of that ambient sound world, that prominent saxophone solo, and that kind of electronic dance section there towards the end, an open score piece the group got to kind of work on with the composer and come up with that recording of Sun Thrower. We'll be right back after a few brief words.
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0: All right, we'll close the first hour of A New Sound this afternoon with one final work. It's a piece from a forthcoming album out May 31st by the new music acoustic kind of supergroup, The Hands Free. They call themselves a new acoustic band, and it's four composers and performers well known in the new music community. Probably most famously, Caroline Shaw plays violin in this group. She's the Pulitzer Prize winning composer and vocalist. She's joined by James Moore, guitar, who's a founding member of the electric guitar quartet Dither and a collaborator of John Zorn's. The accordionist Nathan Kosai, who we've performed played many times on A New Sound, and Eleanor Oppenheim on bass. They have a new album coming out called The Upturned Cup, and it features, just like their first album, tracks that they all co-wrote together, improvised together, and recorded in the studio, co-composing them. And we'll listen to the title track from The Upturned Cup, again coming out a little bit later in May, performed by and written by The Hands Free. Here on WTJU.

0: Music by the group The Hands Free from their forthcoming album Upturned Cup. That was the title track. The Hands Free is Caroline Shaw, Nathan Kosai, James Moore, and Eleanor Oppenheim.
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0: And if you're just tuning in, you're listening to A New Sound here on WTJU, where each Sunday afternoon we spend a couple of hours exploring brand new classical and classical adjacent music. 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The time is 2 o'clock, and thanks to all you for joining me this afternoon for this edition of A New Sound. My name is Brian Samalczyk. As always, it's a joy and a pleasure and a privilege to bring you this music, share it with you all. So much incredible music being written and performed right now out in the world, the same world that we are all living in right now. And there's not really a theme to this show. Often I have a kind of a theme for A New Sound. Today is just kind of a grab bag, but all the music has been released in this calendar year. And I think all the music on this show interacts or crosses other genres or other musical traditions besides classical. And I think these musics do it in really authentic and deep ways, whether it be folk music, ambient music, or electronic dance music, or in the Michael Harrison we heard to open the program, Indian Raga. And we'll continue that this hour. We have a couple of really lovely tracks, some brand new music for piano by the late Icelandic composer Johan Johansson, and music by Osvaldo Golijov and others. So let's kick things off with some music by Johan Johansson. Noted as a film composer, also as a concert music composer, passed away prematurely a few years ago. And the pianist Alice Sarah Ott has just put out on Deutsche Grammophon an album of piano transcriptions of a lot of his most famous pieces, some of his film scores and some of his concert music. So we'll kind of bookend this hour of the show with a couple of those pieces by Johan Johansson. We'll start things off right now with a lovely little track to open this hour, Joie and Karen, from this Johan Johansson Piano Works album.

Brief work there for solo piano to start our hour. That was Johan Karin by Johan Johansson, the late Icelandic composer, recorded by the pianist Alice Sarah Ott on her new album of piano works by Johan Johansson on Deutsche Grammophon. All right, we're going to spend a fair amount of this hour with a major work by the Argentine-American composer Osvaldo Golijov. We're going to hear a brand new recording of his 2007 cello concerto Azul, which he originally wrote for Yo-Yo Ma and the Boston Symphony, performed at Tanglewood in 2006, and he entirely reworked in 2007 for Alyssa Weilerstein. It's a really gorgeous work. We're going to hear a brand new recording that came out earlier this year. And it's in four movements. It doesn't follow a really specific program, but like a lot of Golijov's music, it fuses together music of all kinds of styles, the classical tradition, klezmer music, Piazzolla, world musics of all kinds. And Azul, or Blue, in general, is kind of about the longing for peace and images of the natural world, like the blue sky above us, although he kind of goes in many different directions with it. Well, we'll talk about a little bit about the structure and how the piece kind of journeys through its material, which is really interesting. But it is a cello concerto, and it's for full orchestra and cello, but there's a couple of other prominent colors and sounds we'll hear, an incredibly prominent percussion section, a lot of really exotic percussion instruments. And you'll hear in this first movement almost right away a really prominent accordion throughout the piece. So it's got a very unique sound and timbre. The four movements, again, as I said, have really interesting titles. The first is called Paz Sulfurica, or Sulfuric Peace. It comes from a quote from a Neruda poem about the intensity of the connectedness of the natural world. So it kind of has this, right off the bat, this split between the ethereal and the intense and impassioned. The second movement is called Silencio, and it came from Golijov's desire to recreate that very special feeling of a Baroque adagio movement. It's a really gorgeous movement. It's the first one I actually heard of the piece, and it really hooks you. It sounds ancient and new all at once. The third movement, Transit, it still opens with a cadenza for the cello, and it goes through a kind of a whirlwind of sounds and sensibilities. And the fourth movement, Jerusalem, like one of Golijov's most famous works, Tenebrae, it's kind of a piece that thinks about the violence and sadness and sorrow and suffering in our own world and kind of zooms out and considers it from this far-off kind of cosmic lens. So in that way, the movement zooms out. Azul switches from being more about the kind of the sky in some of the earlier movements and starts to be more like that blue marble, the look at the earth back from some cosmic perspective. And there's a double coda to the piece that Golijov subtitles Pulsar and Shooting Stars. So it ends really astrally outside of the earth. A really interesting end and an interesting journey to the piece. But it's also just a beautiful piece to enjoy. So without further ado, we'll listen to a brand new recording by the cellist Maya Bogdanovic. Her album, Perfectly Free, which came out earlier this year. This is a live recording by the Fion Symphony Orchestra, conducted by David Cohen, music by Osvaldo Golijov, Azul, here on WTJU.

We heard a brand new live recording of Osvaldo Golijov's Azul cello concerto, as performed by Maya Bogdanovich. On cello, she's joined by the Fayan Symphony Orchestra, conducted by David Cohen. The Literacy Volunteers of Charlottesville Albemarle is recruiting volunteers to tutor adults in English speaking, reading, writing, basic education, and U.S. citizenship. 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And a reminder to stay tuned, coming up in 22 minutes, it's the Sunday Opera Matinee here on WTJU, the only non-syndicated weekly broadcast of opera in Central Virginia, coming to you year-round regardless of the season. Hosts Ann Schaefer, Tim Snyder, and Brendan O'Donnell share their favorite recordings, old and new. Plot synopsis and historical background are provided. All right, well, we're winding down this edition of A New Sound. Got a couple of brand new 2026 releases to play for you all after that gorgeous recording of Azul by Golijov, an incredible piece. And I thought we'll do a couple of these back-to-back to close things down. So a couple weeks ago, I played a track from Alarm Will Sound, the New Music Chamber Orchestra, their new album Lift, which is a collection of pieces recorded live over the past 25 years of their history, and wanted to play a really fun piece by one of their main composers and performers, Matt Marks, who passed away at a young age in 2019. But was a core member of Alarm Will Sound and a really wonderful composer. And the piece of his that they included on this summary album of theirs is called A Song for Wade, This Is Not That Song. And it's kind of a surreal kind of doo-wop style work, almost for musical theater. You'll hear the members of Alarm Will Sound performing their instruments and singing as well. And I think after that, we'll close the show with another dip back to The Hands Free and another single from their forthcoming album, Upturned Cup. This time we'll hear Chrysalis. And then if we have a little more time, we'll close with another piano piece by Johan Johansson. And that'll do it for A New Sound, this kind of set. We'll kind of bookend once again. So all that's left for me to say, I think, is thanks so much to everyone for listening and enjoying new music here on WTJU. Always a joy, as I said, to play this music for you all over the airwaves. Hope you all take care and stay well. And I'll be back with you all again two Sundays from now on May 17th. Music by Matt Marks. Up ahead, A Song for Wade, This Is Not That Song, performed by Alarm Will Sound.

0: At the dawn of the 20th century, he rose to prominence as the world's foremost double bass virtuoso. But he dreamed of so much more, of becoming a renowned conductor who would lead all the world's greatest orchestras and establish a publishing empire to nurture a new generation of significant composers. He was Serge Koussevitzky, and he accomplished all that and more, as you'll hear during the course of the next several weeks as we explore Koussevitzky at 150 through his finest recordings and the voices of those who knew him best. I'm your host, Tom Goodell. 2024 marks both the 150th anniversary of Serge Koussevitzky's birth in Russia on July 16, 1874, and the 100th anniversary of his Boston Symphony debut in October 1924. During this hour, we'll hear Koussevitzky in his own words and present his incomparable Boston Symphony recordings of Mussorgsky, Stravinsky, Roy Harris, and Brahms. Serge Koussevitzky studied conducting in the most unconventional way imaginable, by observing the great maestros of his time in concert, especially Arthur Nikisch, Oscar Fried, and Felix Weingartner. Koussevitzky's debut with the Berlin Philharmonic in January of 1908 was an unqualified success. Soon after, Koussevitzky returned to Russia, established his own orchestra, and began a celebrated series of concerts in Moscow and St. Petersburg. He then took the unprecedented step of chartering a boat and taking his orchestra on tour along the Volga River, as he explained during a Christmas Day radio interview in 1943.
1: Russia is a vast and wonderful country. I was able, through these Volga trips, to bring symphony music to people of many cities where they were really music starved. There is no other country in the world, I assure you, where the people have such deep love for music.

0: The Prelude to Kovanchina by Modest Mussorgsky. Serge Koussevitzky led the Boston Symphony. Koussevitzky's journey from the Volga River to the Charles River is quite a story. Here's how he himself told the tale.
1: It was in Russia that I first heard of the Boston Symphony Orchestra from my close friend Artur Nikisch, who told me that someday I should conduct the Boston Symphony. That remark seemed strange then, as I did not expect to leave Russia. It came back to me, however, in 21 and 22, when I received invitations as conductor of two leading orchestras in America. But keeping Boston in mind, I declined. At that time, I was busy conducting the Grand Opera in Paris, my own Concert Koussevitzky, and was appearing as guest conductor in England, Germany, Spain, and practically in all the countries on the continent. Only when the invitation came from Boston for this season, 24-25, did I agree to come to America as conductor of the Boston Symphony Orchestra.
0: For his first recording session with the Boston Symphony in 1928, Serge Koussevitzky decided to make a strong statement about the value and importance of new music. So he selected a score he himself had published over the objections of his own board of directors. It was Stravinsky's Suite from Petrushka.

0: Serge Koussevitzky's remarkable 1928 recording debut with the Boston Symphony, Stravinsky's Petrushka Suite. You're listening to Koussevitzky at 150, a celebration of the life and music of legendary conductor Serge Koussevitzky. I'm Tom Goodell. As Michael Rieskind wrote on the Jamaica Plain Historical Society's website, quote, the Boston Symphony had been declining since World War I. Serge Koussevitzky arrived in 1924 as the savior, unquote. He took this role very seriously and set himself several lofty goals.
1: My first aim was to attain the highest, fullest, and most powerful medium of presenting music and to build up a new standard of orchestral perfection. At the same time, one of my principal aims has been to help the composer, the creative artist, without whom a nation cannot have a potent cultural and artistic life.
0: Even before sailing for America, Koussevitzky commissioned a new work, a symphony from Aaron Copland. He then turned to Harvard's Walter Piston and a young man from Oklahoma by the name of Roy Harris. Neither Piston nor Harris had yet written anything for orchestra because they didn't think anyone would perform such music. I will play it, Koussevitzky proclaimed, and he did, in spectacular fashion. In 1939, Koussevitzky and the Boston Symphony made this stunning recording of Harris's Third Symphony.

0: Symphony No. 3 by Roy Harris. Serge Koussevitzky has led the Boston Symphony. This is Koussevitzky at 150, and I'm your host, Tom Goodell. This installment features Koussevitzky in his own words. Now, while others might have been content to lead a great orchestra and champion the best young composers, Koussevitzky looked to the future and realized that one important task remained for him.
1: All along, I was concerned with raising the standard of young American performing artists and developing a new generation of first-class orchestral musicians who could fill the first stand of their great orchestras. For that purpose, the creation of a music center in America became essential. Such a center, in connection with great music festivals of a national and even international scope, gave unique opportunities to young musicians, establishing direct contacts and association with outstanding artists and cultural forces of the world. This dream of many years was realized at the Berkshire Music Center in Tanglewood before the war. And I hope that it will come to life again in the coming days of peace.
0: The voice of Maestro Serge Koussevitzky, who now leads the Boston Symphony in the Academic Festival Overture of Brahms.

0: Serge Koussevitzky led the Boston Symphony in the Academic Festival Overture of Brahms. Koussevitzky served as music director of the Boston Symphony for a quarter century, from 1924 to 1949. During that time, how did he achieve such spectacular effects week after week? Musicologist Nicholas Slonimsky was Koussevitzky's secretary in 1924, and he explained it this way.
1: He was a great animator. This is French word animateur. So he could make that orchestra play, and the concertmaster of the Boston Symphony said, he does something that is we know is absolutely wrong, and yet we follow him enthusiastically. That is the secret of his performance.
0: Koussevitzky as animateur on the next installment of Koussevitzky at 150, featuring music of Mozart, Corelli, and Tchaikovsky. You can learn more about the maestro at koussevitzky.com. I'm Tom Goodell, your host and producer for Koussevitzky at 150. 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